Wouldn't you like to have fun, fun, fun? How's about a few laughs, laughs? I could show you a good time. Let me show you a good time.

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1: It is 8 p.m. in Israel, Thursday, June 25th. In the headlines, an IDF reservist is laid to rest after he was killed in Lebanon. An IDF civilian contractor is laid to rest after he was killed in Gaza. Israel and Lebanon deny that the IDF has started to pull out of positions in Lebanon to hand over to the Lebanese military. Israel prepares for a possible aid delegation to Venezuela after twin earthquakes there. And the weather in Israel, no real change through Saturday. Good evening. This is David Ze'ev with the news. It was cleared for publication this morning that IDF reservist Master Sergeant Basel Swade, age 32, of Pekin, was killed in an operational accident in southern Lebanon last night. He was laid to rest late this afternoon in his hometown. Swade, a driver, was killed when a vehicle belonging to the Golani Brigade overturned during operational activity. Another soldier was moderately hurt in the accident. His family was notified. In the Bedouin Negev community of Khura, meanwhile, the funeral took place this afternoon of Rayed Abu Al-Kiyan, a civilian contractor with the IDF who was killed in an operational accident in the Gaza Strip yesterday. Abu Al-Kiyan, in his 50s, was operating engineering equipment to demolish buildings in the Jabalia area when one of the structures collapsed. The Israel-Lebanon negotiations. Israeli and Lebanese military sources have both denied there has been any IDF troop withdrawal in southern Lebanon. This after a U.S. State Department official said Israel had pulled some of its troops from a part of the buffer zone as a good faith gesture toward Lebanon's government. The so-called pilot zone proposal has been part of the latest round of Israeli-Lebanese talks in Washington aimed at ensuring the complete and verifiable destruction of Hezbollah's weapons and infrastructure and the dismantlement of non-state armed groups. The IDF said that the military did not carry out any withdrawal in southern Lebanon. The Lebanese army also denied the report. Prime Minister Benjamin Netanyahu said today that Israel would stay in its southern Lebanon security zone as long as necessary. Three people were killed in southern Lebanon in an Israeli drone attack today west of the Beaufort area. A cargo ship traveling through the Strait of Hormuz on a United Nations approved route was hit by a projectile today, according to the British military. The United Kingdom Maritime Trade Operations Center reported the attack. It said there were no casualties or any environmental impact. Otherwise, several tankers made their way out of the Strait of Hormuz today using the new route promoted by the UN Maritime Agency. Iran has threatened vessels using the path, which runs along the coast of Oman. The opening of an alternative passage through the vital waterway would relieve pressure on the world economy and remove Iran's main source of leverage in ongoing talks about the interim deal signed last week with the United States. Traffic through the strait has increased, but is still well below pre-war levels. Oil today briefly dipped below its last pre-war price of just under $73 per barrel, a sign that the market believes the situation is improving. As to the U.S.-Iran negotiations, Qatar's foreign ministry said in a statement that technical teams have begun working on details of that deal. U.S. President Donald Trump overnight expressed satisfaction with the progress in the negotiations. He told reporters that Iran had agreed to significant concessions and stressed that he will not Tehran charge a toll for passage through the Strait of Hormuz.
2: It would be unacceptable to me. Because we have numerous straits, and if you did that for them, you'd have to do it for other people. You have other straits. I wouldn't allow it there either. Yeah, it would be a game changer.
1: That was U.S. President Donald Trump. Meanwhile, U.S. Secretary of State Marco Rubio has stressed that the Trump administration is not interested in a deal at any price and is determined only to sign a real agreement. He stressed that Iran will not be allowed to develop a nuclear weapon or charge a toll for passage through the Strait of Hormuz. Rubio was speaking at a conference for Gulf State foreign ministers taking place in Bahrain.
3: We want a deal. We don't want a deal at any price. We want a deal that's good. We want a deal that's real. We want a deal that's verifiable. And we want a deal that's adhered to. And it is important that any agreements that are reached, both in the process of negotiation and in the aftermath, be adhered to and followed.
1: U.S. Secretary of State Marco Rubio. In Venezuela, at least 164 people have died and nearly 1,000 more were injured, with the toll expected to rise after two powerful earthquakes less than a minute apart shook the South American country overnight. Rescue efforts continue to reach people feared trapped in dozens of collapsed buildings. The epicenters of the 7.2 and 7.5 tremors were north of the capital, Caracas. Venezuela's interim president, Delcy Rodriguez, declared a national state of emergency and appealed to countries in the region for assistance. U.S. President Trump said in a post on social media in the U.S. that he was ready, willing, and able to help in the disaster. At this time, no Israelis or members of the local Jewish community are believed to be among the casualties of the Venezuela earthquakes. The foreign ministry in Jerusalem said Israel was preparing for the possibility of sending an aid delegation to Venezuela based on an assessment of needs. Meanwhile, the Israeli NGO, IsraAid, has already announced that it is deploying an emergency team to Venezuela, focusing on mental health, water, and sanitation. And KKL, JNF, announced it will be providing immediate emergency assistance of some 300,000 shekels to support Venezuela's Jewish community. KKL, JNF chairman Eyal Ostrinsky spoke earlier to reporter Nomi Segal.
0: Joining us on the line is KKL JNF Chairman Eyal Ostrinsky. We are speaking against the backdrop of the devastating earthquakes in Venezuela and the emergency assistance that KKL JNF is providing. So can you first tell us a little bit about what you know from your consultations with colleagues on the ground there and the Jewish community there? What is the general situation and the impact on the Jewish community in Venezuela?
4: Well, first of all, we are focused on the impact on the Jewish community, and therefore this is what I'm aware of. So what is happening is right now, over 500 Jews are being displaced from their homes because of the situation and are being placed at the community centers, the JCCs, and the community school. And therefore, they need emergency assistance when it comes to clothing, food, emergency aid, when it comes to electricity, and so. So a lot of logistics, which is being a problem, and also educational aid. So therefore, we are trying to provide emergency assistance to meet their needs right now.
0: Is there any initial information? I know this is a developing situation, of any casualties among members of the Jewish community?
4: Right now, we are not aware of the casualties, but I can tell you that in situations like this, sometimes you don't know about the number of casualties, only estimations up to a day or two after the event, because you need to find people and identify them. So we cannot know. We cannot know right now.
0: So you mentioned about providing logistical support, educational support. Mm-hmm. How will this be carried out, and to what extent, to what scope is this assistance?
4: Well, we have to check. We are right now receiving the needs of the community, and they are focused on the emergency aid equipment, supplies, and so, mostly logistics, as I said, from clothing to mattresses to food to electricity generators and so, because they need to basically house people in the shelters and the community centers and the school, which are not usually used for this purpose. So this is why we need to help them with those needs. And right now they are putting them into estimations about the, you know, estimations about the funds needed. And we are trying to support them. We are going to approve an emergency aid relief program of about 300,000 shekels.
5: And you will
4: initially,
5: be...
4: and then we'll check, after that, we'll check what we'll need to do more.
5: And will you be working with local partners in this support effort?
4: We are working through the JNF office in Venezuela, which is working with the leadership of the local communities. There is a local board, representatives of the of both the Ashkenazi communities and the Sephardi communities. And we are in close contact with them. I've had a personal conversation with Roberto Mishkin, who is the chair of the communities and congregations in Venezuela, and with Raquel Bachachi, which is the CEO of the JNF office in of KKL JNF office in Venezuela this morning. And while talking to them, I tried to understand the situation, and after that, basically establish what are the needs and what we can do to help them.
5: And these are Jewish communities centered around the affected area, the Caracas area.
4: Caracas area, which is where the Jewish community is mostly located at.
5: Has JNFKKL provided similar international emergency assistance in other crises around the world in the past?
4: Only in Ukraine, and in Ukraine and Russia during the war. Never in a situation like this. And this is something that I'm trying to establish, that we are deeply committed to our brothers and sisters abroad, our Jewish communities abroad. I'm deeply committed to Jewish peoplehood and the fact that each Jew, wherever he lives, is a part of the large Jewish community and large Jewish family. And therefore, if in Israel a missile is hitting Beit Shemesh or Be'er Sheva or Dimona or Arad, like what happened during the last war with Iran, we've been there immediately, and we've supported them with emergency aid to help the displaced families over there. And therefore, I'm trying to do the same with the Jewish community in Venezuela.
1: KKL and JNF Chairman Eyal Ostrinsky. Dr. Kochav Elkayam Levy is founder and chair of the Civil Commission on October 7th Crimes by Hamas Against Women and Children. Yesterday, she addressed the United Nations Human Rights Council's annual discussion on women's rights, presenting the findings of her commission's report on Hamas's sex crimes committed during the October 7th attacks and while holding hostages captive.
6: Our Civil Commission's report, Silence No More, was recently presented to you. Drawing on an extensive historical archive, we assembled the most comprehensive evidentiary record of the sexual crimes of October 7th and in captivity. For 2 years, we immersed ourselves in testimonies of unimaginable violence. We revealed 13 patterns of abuse, including rape, gang rape, sexual torture, and the deliberate mutilation of women's faces and genitalia. Victims were filmed while being tortured. Families were forced to see the suffering of their loved ones. We had to coin a new term, genocidal sexual violence, to describe the deliberate sexual torture of family members. This was terror made for visibility. Women's bodies became spectacles of war. This was also a calculated strategy repeated again and again. The truth is that Hamas created a blueprint for others to follow, putting women at risk worldwide. Finally, the question is no longer whether these crimes occurred, but what is the world going to do about it? Speaking for so many Israeli women who care about women's rights, we were heartbroken by your response. Where is the compassion? Will the UN rapporteurs who doubted or denied these crimes acknowledge the truth? Israeli victims were not merely abandoned. They were singled out, dehumanized, delegitimized. We are now left to face a world consumed by hatred and with an international system that fuels it. Will anything change? We call upon you to recognize these findings. Let this be the beginning of change.
1: That was yesterday at the United Nations Human Rights Council. Today, Dr. Kochav Elkayam Levy spoke to us. We're on the line to Geneva to Dr. Kochav Elkayam Levy, founder and chair of the Civil Commission on October 7th Crimes by Hamas Against Women and Children.
7: an expert on international law and human rights, recipient of the 2024 Israel Prize, among many other achievements in your lifetime. And I want to speak to you, Dr. El-Kayyam Levy, about your appearance yesterday at the United Nations Human Rights Council, their annual discussion on women's rights. It took place in Geneva, of course, where the Human Rights Council is headquarters. Tell me about the atmosphere when you appear before an audience like that.
8: Wow, my heart was pounding. It was actually a very meaningful experience after these 2 years of documentation. You see them on the stage, seating the entire Human Rights Council. And I know that among them are those who denied, those who doubted the crimes, those who spread and really manipulated the information. And during the writing of the report, during the documentation, the taking of testimonies, the reviewing of materials, it was heartbreaking to see people that have a mandate to secure human rights doubting this information. So it was meaningful to be able to address them and to ask them, where is your compassion?
7: When you say, when you speak of these people on the council, right, on the Human Rights Council, who are these people? Can you be specific in terms of some of the things they said and who they are?
8: UN rapporteurs, different UN mandate holders, as I said, that have obligations to secure human rights, to secure universal values, women's rights, and they sit there and they have a responsibility to report crimes worldwide. And they singled us out.
7: And they don't believe you.
8: Yes, they don't believe the victims.
7: Right.
8: Ilana Garivatsky was there a day before me.
7: Sure.
8: We were both invited by UN Watch that really phenomenally allowed us this stage at the UN. And she spoke. She said, I'm the live testimony. I'm the live proof of what happened on October 7th and what happened to us in captivity. How come you don't believe me? And it was heartbreaking. And you see the face of Rima Al-Salem, one of the UN rapporteurs on violence against women. She's sitting there. And you know what was her response to Ilana, to that former hostage?
7: Mm-hmm.
8: She said, Israel did not invite me. And I was, it's just so absurd.
7: What did she mean by that, that Israel did not invite her?
8: That she didn't receive formal invitation. When do we need formal invitation to support women? When do we need formal invitation to stand with victims of sexual violence? She couldn't even bring herself to show a face of compassion, of empathy. You see such a woman who survived the worst. And so we were there to tell the truth. We were there to say it, fiercely and making sure the truth is heard in the most compelling manner. We described the 13 patterns of abuse that our report outlined. And I said that, after 2 years of documentation, we have been able to put forward such a substantial evidentiary foundation that the crimes cannot be denied, and they cannot be denied by prominent figures, and that's it. So finally, the question is, what are we going to do about it?
7: Right. I mean, I want to take a step back, if I can, just for a moment, to tell our listeners who may not be aware. Right after October 7th, mm-hmm. you were at the UN in New York, and you were doing this as well right away. You were trying to raise awareness very much right after the atrocities of October 7th. So unfortunately, mm-hmm. you have a lot of experience at this. How do you gather up, a personal question perhaps, how do you

0: I understood we have to document this, and our report Silence No More. It's important for me to say it. The report of the Civil Commission Silence No More is now online and can be served around the world to Parliament. And we sent it to many parliaments around the world, to many, if not all, UN entities. We want to make sure the truth is heard and entered as the historical truth of what happened.
1: From the various parliaments, do you get any sympathy, or is there just mm-hmm. that charge that you're just making it up, fabricating whatever they say?
0: No, we get very strong support. I'm glad to say that we're getting, I just came out of a briefing of UN missions here in Geneva. Mm-hmm. We met with ambassadors that the Embassy of Israel in Geneva has organized. It was very heartwarming to see them. They want to fight this. They themselves fight the...
1: Which countries, from which countries are these people? So we can also cite the people who are sympathetic.
0: Germany, Canada, U.S., Germany, Canada, the U.S., Moldova, Romania, mm-hmm. Japan. And that's just a few. Argentina was there speaking very, you know, the Romanian ambassador cried when she heard us speak and when I told about this work. And they want to make sure... the world knows what happened, and so I think it was meaningful.
1: So where do
0: Germany also supported our work?
1: Mm-hmm. Mm-hmm. So you started. I interrupted you, perhaps even when you were talking about. So where do you go from here? Okay, it was a long time ago, October 7th, 2023. As time moves on, we know people care even less, or forget, or as you say, they just don't believe. Yeah. So how do you continue now?
0: Wow. Let me say the honest response.
1: Sure.
0: First of all, for me, I feel like it's just that we've been so immersed in the materials for so long that I feel like my team is laughing at me that I say that I need to rest. So a little bit of rest would be good now.
1: Yeah, I think so.
0: So that's on a personal level. But really, seriously... we are going to fight and make sure the world engages with the truth and that it's documented for generations. From here, I'm going to submit that to the library of the UN to make sure the report and copies of it enter, the documentations for generations to come, that we'll know what happened. So we're continuing to do this work. We will continue, but I'm hopeful that it will take, a turn to a more inspirational initiative. So at least this is what I'm hoping for myself, that we'll be able to, take a step forward from sharing, the graphic materials of what happened to making sure we take steps to prevent it or to create a different reality for our children.
1: By the way, yes, this stuff includes very graphic material, obviously. But if among our listeners there are people who do want to see your report, how can they access it?
0: Just Google Silence No More, the Civil Commission. Mm-hmm. Google Silence No More, October 7th. You'll be able to download the report, share it with your local authorities, with policymakers. I think if you know someone in counterterrorism, this is a report that should be studied by counterterrorism expert. I said it this morning. It can't be that we are, academics or human rights activists that know this, and those who are, experts in terrorism wouldn't know this. So I want national security experts to read the report, engage with it. What's interesting? Now at the end of this journey, I understand how difficult it is for people to read what we wrote, and I completely understand it. Mm-hmm. I understand it on a personal level because I myself, it's difficult for me to read this, but I want to say this is the obligation of policymakers, of decision makers to now read this. Maybe it's not the general public, because it is a very difficult report. But if we want to prevent this, if we want to address these crimes, we cannot prevent what we don't know, right? Mm-hmm. So they have to engage with it.
1: All the power to you. And yes, we do authorize you to take a rest as well as everything else that you're doing. Dr. Kochav El-Kayam Levy, founder and chair of the Civil Commission on October 7th, Crimes by Hamas Against Women and Children, and a recipient of the Israel Prize. Thank you so much for all you do and for your time today.
0: Thank you so much for having me.
1: And now, David Deor, Shmor al Ha'olam.

0: At 28 minutes past the hour, we take a look at the headlines at this hour. An IDF reservist is laid to rest after he was killed in Lebanon. An IDF civilian contractor is laid to rest after he was killed in Gaza. Israel and Lebanon deny that the IDF has started to pull out of positions in Lebanon to hand over to the Lebanese military. However, Khan is reporting tonight, Israel-Lebanon talks are continuing at the U.S. State Department in Washington, and a partial withdrawal is under discussion. The talks are described as facing problems, but progress is reported. Israel prepares for a possible aid delegation to Venezuela after twin earthquakes there. The weather in Israel, no real change through Saturday. Next on our agenda tonight, Zionism and anti-Semitism around the world. We're on the line here in Jerusalem with Mark Levinson, who is president of the American Zionist Movement, who has just arrived on a mission of his organization. So, Mark, perhaps just start by telling us about the American Zionist Movement. What is it?
1: Well, the American Zionist Movement is the umbrella Zionist organization in the United States. We represent a broad coalition of Zionist organizations across the religious, political, and ideological spectrum. We have actually 51 Zionist organizations under our umbrella organization. Our mission is to connect American Jews to Zionism, strengthen the relationship between American Jewry and Israel, and also serve as a U.S. Zionist Federation within the World Zionist Organization. If I may just add that AZM, we believe very strongly that Zionism, notwithstanding other stuff we may talk about, we believe that Zionism is one of the few spaces in Jewish communal life where people with very different perspectives continue to come together around shared values and a shared commitment to Israel. As the umbrella Zionist organization in the United States, as I said, we have 51 national Zionist organizations under us, representing a broad ideological, political, and religious spectrum.
0: And the senior, I just want to say, the senior leadership is here now. What is this visit
1: all
0: about?
1: Well, yeah, so I don't know. We're actually here. It turns out there are actually 19. We're here mainly because of the Jewish Agency Board of Governors meetings. That's why I'm here. That's why my executive director, other people. The Jewish Agency Board of Governors, it meets three times a year.
0: Right, so many U.S. Jewish leaders or Jewish leaders from elsewhere kind of consolidate, I suppose, these kinds of visits, correct?
1: Yeah. Yes. I mean, we don't. This is not an AZM mission per se.
0: Right.
1: It so happens 20 AZM leaders from across our various organizations are here for the Jewish Agency Board of Governors meetings. We'll have our own separate, you know, dinner or meeting. So, but it's not specifically a AZM mission.
0: But that representation in itself, one could argue, shows just how involved you are at the American Zionist Movement.
1: That's correct. And I must say that this visit to Israel by our leadership and others reflects the enduring partnership between American Jews and the State of Israel. We, meaning AZM, the leadership of AZM, as well as the others in their capacities, we are meeting with high-level officials from across the spectrum and, as I said, attending the Jewish Agency's Board of Governors meetings in Tel Aviv, where hundreds of Jewish leaders from around the world will gather. I actually just came from, you know, three meetings at the Jewish Institutes in the Jewish National Institutions, you know, down the street here in King George.
0: Right.
1: And I don't know if you heard much at all about our Budapest conference 2 weeks ago.
0: Feel free.
1: Which we really, okay. We coming out of the WZO, World Zionist Organization Congress, the Congress we had last October, I'm sure you're well aware there were some challenges with the Congress. And it could have maybe gone a little more smoothly. Coming out of that, AZM, as well as other Zionist federations, we felt strongly we had to work to coordinate better and try to do things, especially in the continuing aftermath of October 7th. And so there are 24 departments in the world's Zionist organization. So one of the key departments, the one that deals with the diaspora federations, and again, for some of your listeners, these are not Jewish federations. Jewish federations are great, but in the world, the World Zionist Organization, we're considered federations, but Zionist federations.
0: Right. Mm-hmm.
1: So there are actually 45. There are actually 45 Zionist federations in the world. Approximately 14 are Latin American countries and Spanish-speaking countries. They're actually having a gathering in a few weeks. But we had 24 Zionist federations meet in Budapest about a week and a half ago. And it was mainly, you know, either English-speaking countries or those who, you know, they can speak English. And it was an unbelievable, it was one of the great Zionist experiences in my life.
0: Wow.
1: And really, there were two components of it, I would say. Number one, you know, we're from America. We're big. We are the biggest Zionist federation there in the world. I mean, Israel is its own Zionist federation, but in terms of the diaspora, we're the largest Zionist federation. But it was unbelievable to spend time and develop friendships and bonds and realize that from big to small, the federations, there's so much in common we have. It was just a love fest that grew. And the 3 days that we spent there, we figured out ways that we can collaborate and work together. We may mentor some smaller federations. There are, you know, each federation, we all are trying to do the same thing. We're trying to positively promote Zionism in today's climate. And I'm not going to identify some of the countries. You can probably figure out some countries are in really horrific, hostile environments. And there are things that they can't do relative to Zionism. There are things they can do. There are also some smaller federations with maybe a few thousand Jews in a country where you wouldn't believe the amazing things they're doing. And given what's actually going on in New York City and other elements of the United States now, we were shocked to find that there are countries where maybe there's a city or two in that country that may have some anti-Semitism, but you know, the amount of anti-Semitism in general in some of these countries is a lot lower than we expected.
0: Wow.
1: In Hungary, we were there for 3 days. We didn't see one Palestinian flag. We didn't see one demonstration. The only demonstration we heard of was actually demonstration against Iran, you know, in front of a church. So I walked around with a kippah the 3 days in Budapest, you know, no issues, no problems. The posters and you know, bumper stickers of hostages have been up there for a couple of years. No defacing. We couldn't go a day in New York without posters being taken down.
0: So let's talk about it. This is all very positive, and I always leave people alone and let them talk about the positive. Okay. I just want to, however, since you made the segue, talk to you a little bit about the United States and in particular places like New York, because I don't have to tell you, perhaps the listeners don't know, whether it be Zoran Mamdani, the mayor of New York City, what he says about Israel, about AIPAC, the pro-Israel lobby group, and the various people who are winning primaries, not the elections themselves, but primaries for Congress. It's not quiet sailing right now in the United States regarding both anti-Semitism and anti-Israel. Very much the existence of Israel, even, right?
1: Right. So you're actually saying it very, very modestly. It's depressing. I mean, what we're seeing is depressing. I never thought in my life I would see this. I'll be frank. We're a bipartisan AZM. We're bipartisan. But I got to tell you, our organization as a whole, we're really horrified with the things that we're seeing. I never in my life I thought I would see some of this. The results in the Democratic Party in the primaries the other night were troublesome. It's really troublesome. Israel has got Israel, the Jewish community, and believe me, without Israel, I don't know about the Jewish community. So we have a tough road ahead of us in the United States, because the results in these primaries were shocking. People were shocked, and I'm just citing a statistic, people were shocked that one-third of New York City Jews voted for Mamdani. Well, the fact
0: does that happen? We want to talk about it just for a moment here.
1: Yeah.
0: The connection between U.S. Jews, I mean, there are a lot of U.S. Jews, and it's something in which you cannot generalize, but the connection between U.S. Jews and Israel doesn't seem very strong, at least in certain quarters.
1: Well, okay, let me just say, if you go back to the start of our, 4,000 years ago, when the Jews left, I'm just going to say one sentence. When the Jews left Mitzrayim, it is said that only 20% of the Jews left Mitzrayim and that 80% stayed behind. And there's throughout our history, we've not been, we've not been 100% unified on everything. So, yes, there are many Jews that have different views than the Jew you're talking to in this phone call. And that's okay. People are entitled to have different views. And we've never been totally unified, although October 7th did bring us, closer together. But there's no question. There is no question at all, David, that the younger generations do engage differently than previous generations, which has always been the case. But different does not mean disconnected. Many young American Jews seek a relationship with Israel that's personal, experiential, and values-driven. The challenge for us at AZM and elsewhere with Jewish organizations is to create opportunities for meaningful engagement, not to assume that the interest has disappeared. Our goal at AZM, we want to positively promote Zionism, not my brand, not your brand, not your views, not my views. We want to be able to speak to Zionism that will attract whatever your views of Zionism are. There are some core beliefs, of course, and core principles, but we want to reach out and help promote Zionism and those for whom we can reach out who may have been disaffected. We can't sit there and just ignore people that may not agree with us. We have to try to do the best we can. There are only 15, 16 million Jews in the world, notwithstanding what you may read in social media. And so it's important that we, within the streams and spectrums that we are, we try to be as unified as we can and try to eliminate as much noise as we can, as difficult as it is.
0: Mark Levinson is president of the American Zionist Movement, currently in Jerusalem. Mark, our conversation will certainly continue, and we will follow up many of the issues which we have discussed here today. Thank you so much for your time.
1: I look forward to talking to you again, David.
0: The 2026 Graduates Exhibition of the Bezalel Academy of Arts and Design Jerusalem Master's Program in Fine Arts opens this evening in Tel Aviv with works that turn a critical eye on the spirit of the times. The exhibition presents 25 final projects created and curated within an ongoing reality of uncertainty and profound transformations in Israeli society. Among the exhibiting artists is Adina Krauss, who immigrated to Israel from her native Australia in the aftermath of the October 7th attack, and whose final project is a site-specific work in Timna in Israel's south. She spoke to reporter Naomi Segal about her personal and artistic journey.
2: The Bezalel Academy of Arts and Design Jerusalem Master's Program in Fine Arts graduate exhibition will open on June 25th. And among those who are exhibiting their works is Adina Krauss, originally from Australia. So, Adina, thank you for joining us. And tell us a bit about your story. You not only are finishing up a master's program, but you're actually a recent immigrant to Israel.
3: Yeah, so first of all, thanks for having me. I am a recent Ola. I came here 2 years ago, and I came from Melbourne, Australia. And unfortunately, post October 7, Australia has become a bit of a different place. It's been hard times for a lot of Jewish people there, and hard times specifically for artists and fellow creatives. And, maybe that was the reason why I ended up moving here. I felt that, I had my own personal experience, and I did personally experience cancellations amongst many other artists. But I felt like if I was to stay there, I would have only become an advocate for anti-Semitism, and that's not who I am. That's not my role that I was supposed to play or do. I'm an artist, and I want to continue practicing art and making art. And I felt like the only way to be proactive and move forward and to make art freely was to leave and come here. Well, I'm welcome to do that.
2: So you really felt that your own artistic efforts were curtailed because of the situation that was evolving there?
3: For me personally, yes, but there is currently a royal commission happening in Australia, and there's amongst the testimonies, majority are coming from creative industries. So hopefully something good or better comes out of that, or some accountability. But for me personally, that was part of the reason why I did move, yes.
2: And why Israel?
3: Why Israel? I think my mom is actually from Israel. So it always was, in a way, another home. I wouldn't say a second home, but another home. I would say they're probably on the same level for me. And if I wasn't going to be in Australia, this was probably the next place. First of all, to be amongst my own. Hebrew, I don't speak too badly. And I do have a lot of my mother's family here. So it was where I wanted to go next. And obviously, I felt it was the safest place for me to practice art.
2: Tell us a bit about your art. And does it, or how does it connect to your identity?
3: I wouldn't say I specifically make work revolving around my identity. I think my practice sits more in a place of material dialogues, and I have an anti-disciplinary approach, so I kind of tackle all kinds of mediums. But the way, I don't think it's no coincidence that I did grow up elsewhere, and I think learning in Australia, even if I am Jewish and I'm my mum's history and lineage does go back to this place, you still can't ignore that I did grow up in Australia. And I think that kind of, in a way, changes your DNA and the way you walk through land a little bit and appreciate land. And maybe that is a little bit embedded in my practice, but the main thing is mainly about the notions of the primordial and nothingness, and examining surface tensions of materials and how they can react and merge and join and create new alloys in different ways.
2: So Jewish themes were not necessarily predominant in your practice and your creative work.
3: It's definitely an underlying notion that's present, and I would say maybe Jewish people or Jewish artists understand my work better. And that was something that Bezalel really offered me, was in Australia when I was studying, I felt that critique was very difficult for staff. And here I'm actually amongst faculty that actually understand the concepts that I'm trying to convey. And I feel like when they give me critique, it's coming from a place of deep knowledge and understanding, which is something I didn't get in Australia. So yeah, that's very different to experience in a good way.
2: So let's talk a little bit about your final project and what you set about creating and exploring.
3: So my final project is actually a secret project that has happened site-specifically in Timna. And what I'm presenting is kind of mimics a little bit the archaeology of the place, geoglyphs. It's a map to site and the remnants from, we can call it a ritual, that I did over there. And I kind of loosely referenced the story of the Nehushtan, the copper serpent. And I found that being in the desert as a place to work from was something that was kind of crucial for the practice. And in a way, it felt like a personal pilgrimage to get to Timna. But I was also thinking about, there's a lot of stories in Tanakh. And for a lot of people, stories are just stories, whether they're true, whether they're myth, whether they're happy, whether they're sad, and we'll experience and understand them in different ways. But for me, a story is really, it's written or it's spoken, and it's mainly made up of words. And words are made up of letters. And for me, I wanted to understand the meaning of the letters in ancient Hebrew or classical Hebrew. Words aren't just random, and I was more curious in understanding the connection between Nachash, which is snake, and Nechoshet, which is copper, and why are they made up of the same letters? Why, like a venomous snake that can, really be poisonous and kill someone, why is that related to copper, which is such a charged metal with the ability to heal? So I was looking more at the letters and the meaning and the vibrations of the words.
2: There's a lot happening here.
3: Yeah, it's loaded. and especially Timna, I didn't know originally, but I was collecting ancient maps of trade in Israel in biblical times over various different conquerors and events. And I was taking the maps because they looked nice and I just hung them up in my studio. But then a friend came in and I was actually reading them And there's like all these maps are pointing to Eretz Edom, and they're all maps to the ancient copper mines in Timna, which I thought must be like a happy coincidence. So I felt like I had to go there. And a lot of things were leading me to that site. So I just kind of followed the trail until I ended up there. And obviously copper is from there, and I was using copper intuitively prior to that. So yeah, just something that brought everything full circle.
2: So you, as you noted, it's a secret site-specific work. So yes, it's a piece of art that you only you saw it, or someone could happen upon it, that it was a process you were going through, and then, you know, you dismantled it. So, you know, there's a lot of mystery here. Is there any indication if anyone comes upon it, you know?
3: If they come upon it.
2: If there's a piece of art in the forest or in the desert, does anyone know?
3: I mean, for me personally, I like that it's in a desert, because I feel like a desert is very still. And there's something about a desert that's different to every other landscape, because it's extra silent, and it's, and I think the metal, in order to work with metal, it has to go through a process of transmutation. And I feel like the desert, it's so hot, the heat, I feel like the air is hugging you, like you're walking through something, and it feels primordial in a way, and kind of like when you're in the womb, and then you go through this transmutation process to be born and to be here. And I feel like, you know, the metal goes through a similar process, but also I feel, to me, rocks and the desert are more ancient than any other forces of nature. And there's nothing to make you, you know, to make you think otherwise, or there's no exterior influence on what you think and what's important to you. And the desert, nothing moves. If you're in the forest, there's always a tree blowing in the wind, or, you know, the sea's emotional, it's angry, and even when it's still, it's constantly moving. But the desert doesn't move, but it moves when you don't notice, in a way. So if you're down in a copper mine, you could pick up a rock that was hundreds of years ago at the tip of a mountain, but you don't see it move, and these things are just happening without you realizing, and then commodities and values change, because you don't care about gold in the desert. You just want water, because you're dehydrated and you're hot. So something about that specific landscape feels magical to me.
2: And now, in the context of the exhibit, how do you present this process and this work?
3: So there's a lot of remnants from the transmutation process. So there's small, really small-scale sculptures that are merged of terracotta clay and copper. There's rock imprints made from bronze that are kind of presented like a map to site. And then there's kind of like a homage to land art. So there's a lot of actual rocks that I did collect when I was in Timna, and there's some found snake skins from site, and there's a lot of kind of copper. I don't use the term sculpture because they're not technically sculpture, so I say material dialogue, but I feel like there's these things that can't really be named, that don't really fit in any specific medium or art kind of definition. But for me, that's also a representation of something primordial, or this nothingness. So it's not really things that have names or can be named. And when I work, I don't really care what the final form and outcome looks like. It's more the process and the works of agency to become what they want. So the exhibition, in a way, looks like that.
2: So do you feel that you have a kind of a closing with this work and with this process, or you're still exploring themes and you will return to the desert to continue to look into these various connections?
3: What I feel like there is more to explore. It's so vast and so big, and there's so many, you know, I love going off trail where you're not supposed to go. And I feel like if you just follow, like, a lot of this work, you know, it is a copper serpent. So if you know that the way the snake moves along the ground, if you just follow the path that it goes to and put yourself on that level, there's always so much more to explore when you're looking for another perspective. So I wouldn't say it's the end. Maybe there'll be a part two or a newer version. I don't think this specific one would continue, but maybe in a new way. But yeah, like a part two.
2: So more for people to happen upon as you continue your artistic journey.
3: Yes, I like having little secrets hidden and things, you know, the more time you spend, the more you notice, but it's only going to come to you if your mind's open or if you're looking for it. And that's kind of how the project happened for me. Like, I was I was kind of on a quest, and I had to search and I had to look and I had to explore. So I kind of like to present the work in a similar way.
2: And have you found moving to Israel and all that is surrounding you, that it's also opened you up to think about things differently artistically, to take new avenues?
3: Surprisingly, it has, because I feel like wherever I am, and maybe this goes back to your first question on identity, wherever I am, you don't quite belong. And I feel like when I was in Australia, you know, it was always about elsewhere. It was always about here. And I was in some way exotic because I was using Hebrew letters or like Jewish symbols that were foreign to people. But then when you come here, that you're getting pushed to use the narrative of, hey, you're from Australia. So I never looked at myself as Australian. So here I'm also shifting the perspective a little bit on identity or things that I wouldn't really stop to think about. I'm just always like, oh, I'm Adina, I'm me. But then, you know, you're speaking to someone and yeah, you know, your roots are from here. But like I said earlier, you didn't grow up here. So it kind of changes, you know, your bio or however you're made or the way you move or the way you walk through things and the way you explore things. So that was something surprisingly that did come up for me, especially being at Bezalel, and something, yeah, that I'd probably be more interested to explore.
0: Artist Adina Kraus, the Bezalel Graduates Exhibition running through July 4th at 119 Herzl Street in Tel Aviv. And now, Avraham Tal, Hayamim Ovrim.

finally tonight, El Al is suspending flight service to Moscow over the coming days in light of the recent developments in the Russia-Ukraine war and the risk to civilian aircraft in the region. The resumption of the Tel Aviv-Moscow route is to be discussed in an El Al management situation assessment next week. The Weather Bureau says no real change in temperatures is expected through Saturday. The outlook for Sunday, a bit hotter, primarily in the hills and inland. Temperatures for tonight and tomorrow, Jerusalem 16 to 28, Tel Aviv 23 to 29, Haifa 23 to 28, Tzfat 16 to 29, Tiberias 21 to 34, Beersheba 21 to 31, and in Eilat from 27 tonight, going up to a high of 38 degrees Celsius tomorrow. Another look at the top stories tonight. An IDF reservist is laid to rest after he was killed in Lebanon. An IDF civilian contractor was laid to rest after he was killed in Gaza. Israel and Lebanon denied that the IDF has started to pull out of positions in Lebanon to hand over to the Lebanese military. But Israel-Lebanon talks are continuing at the U.S. State Department and a partial withdrawal is under discussion. The talks are described as having problems, but progress is reported. Israel prepares for a possible aid delegation to Venezuela after twin earthquakes there. That's the news. Join us tomorrow night at 8 p.m. on Conreca. Together with sound engineers Asaf Moskovich and Yair Newman, this is David Ze'ev in Jerusalem. Good night.

wasting time. For those mighty kings of the jungle, I could hardly stand to see them.

will treat you real kind. I hope you have all you ever dreamed of.